0: KSDP, 830 AM in Sandpoint. 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
1: This is National Native News. I'm Jill Freitas. Across the United States, there are over 575 federally recognized American Indian tribes. According to the U.S. Census, Native North American language use fell by 6% from 2013 to 2021. But among those who spoke a native language, nearly half spoke Navajo. KUNM's Jeanette Didios spoke to a Diné software developer who has created a mobile app to help preserve the Navajo language.
2: Albert Haskey, who's Diné, spent 2 years building the app Diné Bizad with a group of Navajo employees.
3: I'm making it for us, and that's the primary goal.
2: Haskey says he learned the Navajo language at a young age, but in sixth grade, he transferred to a non-Navajo language school.
3: I kind of always missed it and always wanted to figure out how to reintroduce it into my life, but also and try to reintroduce it to a lot of other people's lives.
2: Haskey says users can build their own curriculum and includes fun tools like the Word of the Day. He says the app differs from other language apps because this one has richer content.
3: I've showed them multiple times, but they just couldn't find anything to work with me.
2: A representative from the Department of Diné Education said Haskey talked with members within the department and that they are open to working with interested parties on preserving the Diné language. Haskey says he's in talks with other tribes to create language apps for their members. For National Native News, I'm Jeanette Didios.
1: Whaling is an essential part of subsistence hunting in Siberian Yupik culture. High school student Tracy Tungian in the village of Gamble on St. Lawrence Island wanted to understand more about it. So he interviewed a whaling captain from the community, William Parks, nicknamed Wiyu. He spoke to Parks in the library for the Gamble school and asked him whether whaling is easy or difficult.
4: There's a degree of difficulty in it. You got to think of how enormous the whale is. You're in basically a washtub compared to the size of that whale. Depending on how the whale is moving, it could be pretty straightforward. We use these harpoons that have a barrel on there. We call them buscon. It has a harpoon, buoy line, buoy, and it fires either a black powder bomb or a penthrite bomb into the whale.
5: What does like hunting mean to you?
4: That's a good question. To me, hunting is mostly about survival. It's about tradition, and it's about feeding family, which is the most important part of life, in my opinion.
5: Was it easier hunting back then, or?
4: Seasons were more predictable. Weather was more predictable. Nowadays, with lack of ice, bigger storms, shorter opportunities to head out, I think it's more difficult now compared to back then. I know that everybody that goes hunting isn't doing it for fun or sport. They're doing it in means of trying to harvest food as people, as the community. Hunting is part of our nature. It's been for thousands of years.
5: Why is catching a whale so important for Gamble?
4: I think it's important mostly because the size of the catch. There's enough to feed everybody. It's an opportunity to feed the community, to have a community gather. Whaling has been part of our culture since the first whale swam and man saw it. It was a means of survival.
1: That was William Wiyu Parks speaking with high school student Tracy Tungian about his work as a whaling captain. They both live in the village of Gamble on St. Lawrence Island. Tungian produced the story with former KNOM reporter Wally Reyna and Alaska Public Media's Rachel Cassandra as part of a grant-funded collaborative media project. You can find out more at alaskapublic.org. I'm Jill Freitas.
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0: Fresh Air's executive producer is Sam Brigger. Our technical director and engineer is Audrey Bentham. Our engineer today is Adam Stanishevsky. Our interviews and reviews are produced and edited by Phyllis Myers, Anne-Marie Baldonado, Lauren Krenzel, Teresa Madden, Monique Nazareth, Thea Challoner, Susan Yakundi, Anna Bauman, and Nico Gonzalez-Whistler. Our digital media producer is Molly C.V. Nesper. Roberta Shorrock directs the show. Our co-host is Tanya Mosley. I'm Terry Gross.
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Anchorage is 575 nautical miles to the northeast. 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

Welcome to KSDP Senior Spotlight Special, where we'll be showcasing seniors from around the district. This Senior Spotlight Special will be featuring King Cove's Piper Mack. Piper Mack was born on May 16th in Anchorage, Alaska. She is described by her mom and dad as being such a hard worker who finishes everything she starts. She's also smart, thoughtful, kind, and an all-around good person and daughter. Mrs. Smith describes her as a creative and heartfelt student. One of her favorite memories of high school was when she went on the close-up trip and going to see the Broadway show Betty Boop. The best advice she has for a successful high school career is to get your work done so you don't have a ton of homework, and to be nice to your teachers. They have enough stress on their plates. Piper would like to thank her mom, dad, and family for always supporting her, and her Auntie Amy for being her loudest supporter. Piper's plans for after graduation are to attend UAA for general business. Piper Mack, I love you. I'm so proud of you. And on behalf of KSDP, congratulations.

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1: This is National Native News. I'm Jill Freitas. Across the United States, there are over 575 federally recognized American Indian tribes. According to the U.S. Census, Native North American language use fell by 6% from 2013 to 2021. But among those who spoke a native language, nearly half spoke Navajo. KUNM's Jeanette Didios spoke to a Diné software developer who has created a mobile app to help preserve the Navajo language.
2: Albert Haskey, who's Diné, spent 2 years building the app Diné Bizad with a group of Navajo employees.
3: I'm making it for us, and that's the primary goal.
2: Haskey says he learned the Navajo language at a young age, but in sixth grade, he transferred to a non-Navajo language school.
3: I kind of always missed it and always wanted to figure out how to reintroduce it into my life, but also and try to reintroduce it to a lot of other people's lives.
2: Haskey says users can build their own curriculum and includes fun tools like the word of the day. He says the app differs from other language apps because this one has richer content.
3: I've showed them multiple times, but they just couldn't find anything to work with me.
2: A representative from the Department of Diné Education said Haskey talked with members within the department and that they are open to working with interested parties on preserving the Diné language. Haskey says he's in talks with other tribes to create language apps for their members. For National Native News, I'm Jeanette Didios.
1: Whaling is an essential part of subsistence hunting in Siberian Yupik culture. High school student Tracy Tungian in the village of Gamble on St. Lawrence Island wanted to understand more about it. So he interviewed a whaling captain from the community, William Parks, nicknamed Wee-U. He spoke to Parks in the library for the Gamble school and asked him whether whaling is easy or difficult.
4: There's a degree of difficulty in it. You got to think of how enormous the whale is. You're in basically a washtub compared to the size of that whale. Depending on how the whale is moving, it could be pretty straightforward. We use these harpoons that have a barrel on there. We call them buscon. It has a harpoon, buoy line, buoy, and it fires either a black powder bomb or a penthrite bomb into the whale.
5: What does like hunting mean to you?
4: That's a good question. To me, hunting is mostly about survival. It's about tradition, and it's about feeding family, which is the most important part of life, in my opinion.
5: Was it easier hunting back then, or?
4: Seasons were more predictable. Weather was more predictable. Nowadays, with lack of ice, bigger storms, shorter opportunities to head out, I think it's more difficult now compared to back then. I know that everybody that goes out hunting isn't doing it for fun or sport. They're doing it in means of trying to harvest food as people, as the community. Hunting is part of our nature. It's been for thousands of years.
5: Why is catching a whale so important for Gamble?
4: I think it's important mostly because the size of the catch. There's enough to feed everybody. It's an opportunity to feed the community, have a community gather. Whaling has been part of our culture since the first whale swam and man saw it. It was a means of survival.
1: That was William Wee-U Parks speaking with high school student Tracy Tungian about his work as a whaling captain. They both live in the village of Gamble on St. Lawrence Island. Tungian produced the story with former KNOM reporter Wally Reyna and Alaska Public Media's Rachel Cassandra as part of a grant-funded collaborative media project. You can find out more at alaskapublic.org. I'm Jill Freitas.
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0: 1890, when he got to become more serious about things in life.
1: Oh, I think when I was standing on that stoop, when I looked at him, I was 11 years old.

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tell it to Mary of Shabaria, face of my area, the original Richard Ramirez, Christian Rivera, cause my lyrics never sit well, so they wanna give me the chair, like a paraplegic, and it's scary, call it Harry Carey, cause every time I'm digging Harry Carey, I'm marrying a dictionary on, I'm swearing up and down, they can spit this shit hilarious, it's time to put these bitches in the obituary column, we wouldn't see eye to eye with a staring problem, get the shaft like a staring column. Drink a happy pack each, but it's black ink, evil half of the bad beats, evil that means take a back seat, take it back to fat beats, with a maxi single, look at my rap sheet, what attracts these people is my gangster, like a patchy, with a catchy jiggle, I stack chips, you better

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2: You shouldn't leave me on a sexy note. You should leave me on a provocative, mentally stimulating, timely. 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As I'm singing this song, they say not to worry, 'cause nothing can

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1: Thank you very much. Thank you.

0: is outside Roosevelt Hospital. Lynn, just bring us up to date, would you? What happened? How did it happen? Under what circumstances did John Lennon die?
1: Apparently, Ted, it happened around 10 o'clock this evening. John Lennon and his wife, Yoko Ono, I'm told were returning from a recording session or somewhere else in a limousine, got out of the limousine to their apartment at the Dakota, where they were shot by a man who has been described, as you have said, by the police as deranged or a kook or something like that. Immediately, John Lennon was brought right here to Roosevelt Hospital. This is only about 13 blocks away from his apartment, so it didn't take too long to get him here. According to Dr. Stephen Loon, who's the director of emergency room services here, he just gave us a briefing. He said that Lennon was brought here this evening shortly before 11 p.m. He was dead on arrival. There were extensive resuscitation efforts that were made, but none of them did any good. There were transfusions that were attempted. None of them were able to save his life. He apparently had multiple wounds in his chest. The doctor said there were 7 wounds, but he could not tell exactly how many bullet shots that meant. He knew that it was a gun, but he couldn't say what kind of gun, nor could he say how close the shots had been fired, nor whether they were from the front or from the rear. He said there were signs of injuries of the major blood vessel in his chest, and that is clearly what he died from. Also, the doctor said that apparently Lennon was dead at the moment of the first shot. He could tell that by the size of the injuries. Once again, they tried everything that they could to revive him, and there was absolutely nothing they could do. And once again, the suspect is in custody. Yoko Ono was here with John Lennon when he was brought in. She was at his side. And the hospital has been pretty much surrounded with fans and other onlookers since the event happened.

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Anchorage is 575 nautical miles to the northeast. The Sandpoint City Council meets the second Tuesday of every month at 7 p.m. in the City Hall Council Chambers. 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
1: Good morning. Police are investigating a shooting at a San

0: From New York, this is Democracy Now!
1: The outbreak is a reminder of the persistent threat to human health of disease outbreaks and the importance of cooperation and solidarity to continually strengthen global health security.
0: The World Health Organization's declared a global health emergency due to the rapid spread of Ebola virus in the Democratic

0: Congo and Uganda. We'll speak to Dr. Craig Spencer, who survived Ebola in 2014. Then a government-sponsored prayer rally is held on the National Mall in the latest move by the Trump administration to push Christian nationalism.
1: It's hard to believe that it would take two centuries for the Lord to raise up a great man to bring that ballroom finally to stand where it needs to stand. It's extraordinary. We only had to wait 200 years.
0: We'll speak to Bishop William Barber and journalist Sarah Posner, author of Unholy, How White Christian Nationalists Powered the Trump Presidency and the Devastating Legacy They Left Behind. Then, President Trump is reportedly set to drop his $10 billion lawsuit against the IRS in exchange for the creation of a taxpayer-funded $1.7 billion fund to compensate January 6 insurrectionists and other Trump allies investigated by the Biden administration. We'll speak to Democratic Congress member Jamie Raskin. He's just introduced legislation to target corruption and Trump's efforts to profit from the presidency. All that and more coming up. Welcome to Democracy Now!, democracynow.org, The War and Peace Report. I'm Amy Goodman. President Trump's escalated his threats against Iran Sunday, posting on Truth Social, quote, "For Iran, the clock is ticking, and they better get moving fast, or there won't be anything left of them," unquote. Ceasefire negotiations remain deadlocked over Iran's demands for war reparations, an end to the U.S. blockade, and a halt to fighting in Lebanon. On Sunday, a drone strike sparked a fire at an electrical generator on the perimeter of the UAE's Barakah nuclear power plant, the first and only nuclear power station on the Arabian Peninsula. No group claimed responsibility, but the UAE has faced repeated Iranian drone and missile attacks since the war began in February. Meanwhile, the New York Times reports Israel built two covert military outposts in Iraq's western desert in advance of its war against Iran, with preparations for at least one site dating back to late 2024. According to the Wall Street Journal, Baghdad had notified Washington in late March over suspected covert military activity, calling it a violation of Iraqi sovereignty. Israel killed at least six people in southern Lebanon, including three paramedics, Friday, just hours after the U.S. State Department announced Israel and Lebanon had agreed to extend their ceasefire by 45 days, following 2 days of negotiations in Washington. Israel then continued strikes into the weekend, killing at least five more people while injuring over a dozen in a series of air attacks on southern and eastern Lebanon Sunday. More than 670 people have been killed by Israeli strikes in Lebanon since the ceasefire took effect in mid-April. And the number killed since early March is rapidly approaching 3,000. More than 1 million people, one in five Lebanese, have been forced to flee their homes. Israel's assassinated Izzeldin al-Haddad, the head of Hamas's military wing, in a strike on a residential building in Gaza City on Friday. Al-Haddad was killed alongside his wife and their 19-year-old daughter. Hamas condemned what it called Israel's, quote, "treacherous and cowardly assassination," unquote. On Sunday, Israeli attacks killed at least eight Palestinians across the Gaza Strip. Three victims were community kitchen workers, according to Al Jazeera. Israeli attacks have killed at least 871 Palestinians in Gaza since the so-called ceasefire took effect last year. This is Wala Barud, whose brother was killed in an Israeli strike.
2: Every citizen in the Gaza Strip is at risk of being directly hit by the Israeli occupation at any moment. The occupation makes no distinction between charitable workers, journalists, security personnel, civil defense workers, security forces, emergency responders, or doctors. The Israeli occupation has targeted every segment of the Palestinian people. The Israeli war continues. It has not stopped to this day, and the bloodshed continues, and the number of martyrs increase daily.
0: Israel's cabinets approved plans to build a military compound at the former site of the United Nations Relief and Works Agency for Palestinian refugees in occupied East Jerusalem. Israel bulldozed UNRWA's headquarters in January after seizing the site last year in an act condemned by the United Nations and governments around the world. Meanwhile, Israeli authorities have forced dozens of Palestinian families from their homes in East Jerusalem's Al Bustan district to make way for a biblical theme park called the King's Garden. The Guardian reports some Palestinians were forced to demolish their own family homes where multiple generations previously lived. Israeli forces have begun intercepting ships with a Gaza-bound humanitarian aid flotilla off the coast of Cyprus. The Global Samud flotilla says Israeli military vessels intercepted the fleet in international waters, actions it condemned as illegal acts of piracy. Organizers of the flotilla said Israeli forces had intercepted 17 boats and that contact had been lost with nearly two dozen vessels in the eastern Mediterranean. The flotilla had been attempting to breach Israel's maritime blockade of Gaza to deliver humanitarian aid to Palestinians. This is an activist on board one of the aid ships.
3: We are being intercepted in broad daylight. The occupation forces have no shame whatsoever. They're doing it in front of the whole world because they know that everything they did in the past has been met with full impunity. This means that this is the moment to mobilize as much as we can, to go into the streets and show that the people of the world are against their criminal acts. This is how far they're willing to go to continue their genocide of the Palestinian people.
0: More than 50 ships with the Global Samud flotilla set sail from the Turkish port city of Marmaris last week. Israeli media reported Israel's navy will transfer the arrested activists to the Israeli port of Ashdod. The World Health Organization has declared a global health emergency due to the rapid spread of Ebola virus in the Democratic Republic of Congo and Uganda. Sunday's announcement came a day after the African Union's public health agency said it confirmed Ebola infections in the DRC's northeastern province of Ituri, where 65 deaths and hundreds of illnesses have been reported. Cases have since been confirmed in Uganda's capital, Kampala, where residents fear a repeat of deadly outbreaks in 2022 and last year.
4: I'd like the government to, one, quickly spread awareness about Ebola and how it is spread, to break down this information even for the layest of people to understand, but also start to institute measures to avoid the spread of Ebola in Kampala and Uganda as a whole, so that there is a feeling of safeness, of security against this disease of Ebola.
0: Louisiana's Republican Senator Bill Cassidy, two-term incumbent, lost his primary after President Trump backed his challenger, Congressmember Julia Letlow. Cassidy is the first GOP senator in nearly a decade to lose renomination. President Trump had vowed revenge against Senator Cassidy after he voted to impeach Trump following the January 6th insurrection. In his concession speech Saturday, Senator Cassidy made an apparent reference to Trump, saying, quote, "Our country is not about one individual."
5: And when you participate in democracy, sometimes it doesn't turn out the way you want it to. But you don't pout, you don't whine, you don't claim the election was stolen, you don't find a reason why.
0: President Trump endorsed Congressmember Julia Letlow, who finished first in Saturday's primary with 45% of the vote. Louisiana State Treasurer John Fleming came in second with 28%. Both of them advanced to a runoff in June. President Trump took to Truth Social to celebrate Senator Cassidy's defeat and went after Kentucky's Republican Congressman Thomas Massie, who co-authored the bill compelling the Justice Department to release the Epstein files. Trump wrote, quote, "Tom Massie of Kentucky, the worst and most unreliable Republican congressmember in the history of our country, is an even bigger insult to our nation than Senator Bill Cassidy of Louisiana, who suffered an unprecedented loss tonight by not even being allowed to run in the Republican primary. This is the first time such a thing has ever happened to a sitting U.S. senator," President Trump gloated. New financial disclosure forms released by the U.S. Office of Government Ethics show President Trump made between 220 million and $750 million in trades in the first 3 months of this year, including purchases and sales of securities and companies such as Microsoft, Meta, NVIDIA, Apple, and Goldman Sachs, according to News of the United States. Trump bought between $500,000 and $1 million worth of NVIDIA stock a week before the Commerce Department officially approved the sale of some NVIDIA chips to China. The Trump Organization claims the investments are managed exclusively by third-party financial institutions, and neither Trump, his family, nor the Trump Organization plays any role in investment decisions. In Washington, D.C., thousands of people gathered on the National Mall Sunday for a taxpayer-funded Christian evangelical service backed by President Trump. The eight-hour lineup featured song, prayer, and speeches by government officials, including House Speaker Mike Johnson, who shared the stage with religious leaders Franklin Graham, Cardinal Timothy Dolan, and others. President Trump appeared in a pre-recorded video. It was apparently recorded weeks ago at a separate White House event titled America Reads the Bible. Others appearing by video included Vice President J.D. Vance, Secretary of State Marco Rubio, Defense Secretary Pete Hegseth. The Freedom From Religion Foundation blasted the event as an unprecedented and shocking mix of church and state, adding, quote, our Constitution is godless by design. The government has no authority to organize religious revivals, much less use them to promote a Christian nationalist agenda, they said. The Supreme Court on Friday turned down an effort by Virginia Democrats to implement a new congressional map, which would have allowed Democrats to gain up to four additional seats in the House. The decision, with no dissents, leaves in place a ruling by the Virginia Supreme Court striking down the map. The push to redraw congressional maps began last year when President Trump pressured Republican-led states to come up with new district maps ahead of the midterms. In Alabama, thousands of people joined a rally at the state capitol in Montgomery on Saturday, demanding an end to racist gerrymandering by Republican state legislatures in southern states targeting black voters. The National Day of Action came in response to the Supreme Court's April ruling, which gutted Voting Rights Act protections for majority black districts. Saturday's protests began in Selma with a march across the Edmund Pettus Bridge, named after the former Confederate officer and Ku Klux Klan leader, which was the site of the historic 1965 Voting Rights March that became known as Bloody Sunday. This is Lakita Smith, an organizer who traveled from New Orleans to join Saturday's march.
6: Selma has a special place in my heart. I'm a Southern girl, and I believe that suppression of voting rights is what's happening across the South and the United States. It requires all hands on deck.
0: We'll be joined by Bishop William Barber later in the broadcast. And five unions representing more than 3,500 workers for the Long Island Railroad have staged their first strike in more than 30 years, bringing all train service to a halt on North America's largest commuter railroad. The strike follows 3 years of failed contract negotiations. Union leaders say wages haven't kept up with the cost of living and that workers haven't received raises since 2022. More than a quarter of a million daily riders rely on the service to commute between New York City and Long Island. And those are some of the headlines. This is Democracy Now!, democracynow.org, The War and Peace Report. I'm Amy Goodman. The World Health Organization declared a global health emergency Saturday due to the rapid spread of Ebola virus in the Democratic Republic of Congo and Uganda. The announcement came a day after the African Union's Public Health Agency said it confirmed

0: where he was helping Ebola patients with Doctors Without Borders. He was treated at Bellevue Hospital here in New York City for 19 days and made a full recovery. Dr. Spencer's recent piece for Stat is headlined, "The Hantavirus is a Wake-Up Call. Will the Trump Administration Answer It?" Thanks so much for joining us from Brown University, Dr. Spencer. If you can start off by talking about Ebola and the significance of the announcement by the World Health Organization.
1: For sure. Well, I've been saying that we learned too much too quickly to be anything but remarkably concerned. As you noted in the intro, this was first declared on Friday, and already by Saturday, the World Health Organization had declared this a public health emergency of international concern. Never has something been done so quickly. And that's because the number of cases that were reported when this was first declared would make it already the fourth largest Ebola outbreak in history. This has likely been circulating for much longer than is being reported, maybe 1, 2, 3 months. And I wouldn't be surprised if the actual case numbers are dramatically higher than what we've seen so far. I think in the coming days and weeks, we're going to learn a lot more what cases actually look like, where they're at. But as has been pointed out, this is an incredibly difficult region to work in. I've worked in Eastern Congo a bunch of times. I've responded to Ebola. This is going to be a really difficult outbreak to manage and respond to, even under ideal circumstances. And Eastern Congo, particularly given the violence and conflict, is anything but ideal.
0: Can you describe what happened to you and your particular concern about public health professionals dealing with this and what you think needs to be done?
1: Ebola is a disease of compassion in that the folks that are most likely to be infected are people that take care, provide close care for people who are sick, for patients who have diarrhea and for vomiting. Think about family members, think about mothers taking care of their children, as well as healthcare workers taking care of patients. If you have the right protections, gloves and masks and everything that you need to stay safe, the likelihood of transmission is actually quite low. But most folks taking care of family members, as well as most healthcare professionals in this part of Congo, don't have access to the same things we may have access to here, including gloves, good personal protective equipment, and sometimes even running water. That makes the risk really, really high, particularly for healthcare professionals in a place where there's already not enough of those healthcare workers, and where over the last year we've seen dramatic cuts in the supplies and support going to many of these clinics and health facilities in Eastern Congo.
0: I wanted to turn to Nicholas Enrich, a former civil servant who worked at USAID, the Agency for International Development, through four administrations, serving as Director of Policy, Programs, and Planning in the Bureau of Global Health until January of last year. On March 2, 2025, he was placed on administrative leave for exposing the Trump administration's illegitimate and dangerous dismantling of the agency. He's written a book called Into the Woodchipper, a whistleblower's account of how the Trump administration shredded USAID. This is Nicholas Enrich speaking to Democracy Now! In April.
2: There was an outbreak of Ebola happening in Uganda at the time that USAID was being dismantled. And while I knew we couldn't start a robust outbreak response that we usually have because of everything that was being dismantled, there were a few key activities that I really felt that we needed to do. And they would not even let us screen passengers at airports that were traveling on international flights onwards to the United States to make sure that they had Ebola, that they did not have symptoms of Ebola. So that was a real risk to U.S. national security. And it was just sort of laughed off and ignored by the political appointees and DOGE.
0: So, Dr. Craig Spencer, if you can talk about this, do you think these cuts have exacerbated this crisis and about the significance of it being in cities and conflict areas?
1: Absolutely. Look, Nicholas is fully correct. If you recall, it was just over a year ago that Elon Musk gleefully declared that they were throwing USAID into the wood chipper. And you may recall that Elon Musk also sheepishly said at his first cabinet meeting that he mistakenly canceled Ebola prevention but turned it back on. For many folks, the story ended there, but what actually happened was there was an Ebola outbreak, and DOGE and Elon Musk cut all the support that we normally would have been giving to respond to that Ebola outbreak.

0: The result was that exactly USAID, who in the past would have been supporting things like airport screening in Uganda, was not providing that logistical or financial support. USAID and other partners would have been providing support to make sure testing was adequate, to make sure a vaccine rollout could have taken place, but we didn't have USAID on the ground. Similarly, CDC has long had relationships in this part of the continent, in Congo and in Uganda, and a lot of those relationships have broken down and withered over the past year because we just haven't been paying. Similarly, the U.S. has pulled out of the World Health Organization over the last year, which means that in normal circumstances, our CDC folks are not able to even talk to World Health Organization people, something that is absolutely unbelievable and an incredible mistake for something that we should be able to do and be prepared for at all points. And the result is what we've seen over the past couple of weeks with hantavirus. We've seen with the dramatic increase in number of measles cases in the U.S. and now Ebola in DR Congo and across the border in Kampala. This is not all just a coincidence. This is a consequence of us cutting back our support, not only here at home, but also abroad.
1: If you could talk about your piece in STAT, the hantavirus is a wake-up call. Will the Trump administration answer it?
0: Yeah, so a year ago, I wrote a piece for The Atlantic saying that we were going to regret this. We were going to regret the cuts to CDC. We were going to regret the abdication of leadership on the global stage, pulling out of the WHO and dismantling USAID. And I think that right now we're seeing the end result of all of that. And we're starting to see the worst case scenario. You know, in normal times, we would have had people on the ground, organizations on the ground that the U.S. helped support. There are a lot of NGOs that have worked in Eastern Congo for a long time that do things like provide infection prevention and control training, that make sure clinics have personal protective equipment. We're seeing what happens when those things, unfortunately, aren't in place. Similarly, we saw over the past couple of weeks with the hantavirus response, the U.S. was not at the forefront, it was not helping lead response, but was found itself pretty flat-footed. I was saying that, you know, normally we would be two steps ahead, but we found ourselves 2 weeks behind. Similar here with the Ebola outbreak, the CDC reported yesterday on a press call that it learned about the outbreak the same time the rest of the world did, which is horrible given the fact that we used to have very close, collaborative, and trusted relationships in the DR Congo and in Uganda. But again, over the past year, a lot of that work, a lot of that trust, and a lot of that collaboration has broken down.
1: Dr. Craig Spencer, I want to thank you for being with us. Public health professor and emergency medicine physician at Brown University, Ebola survivor himself. In 2014, Dr. Spencer tested positive after returning from Guinea, where he was helping Ebola patients with Doctors Without Borders. He was treated at Bellevue Hospital for 19 days and made a full recovery. We'll link to your piece. The hantavirus is a wake-up call. Will the Trump administration answer it? Coming up, a government-sponsored prayer rally is held on the National Mall, and the latest move by the Trump administration to push Christian nationalism. We'll speak to Bishop William Barber and journalist Sarah Posner.

0: I Think of You by Amadou and Mariam performing in our Democracy Now! Studio. This is Democracy Now!, democracynow.org. I'm Amy Goodman. In Washington, D.C., thousands of people gathered on the National Mall Sunday for a taxpayer-funded Christian evangelical service backed by President Trump. The eight-hour lineup featured song, prayer, and speeches, including video messages by Vice President J.D. Vance, Secretary of State Marco Rubio, Defense Secretary Pete Hegseth, and President Trump reading the Bible, a video of him. This is House Speaker Mike Johnson addressing the gathering.
1: Almighty God, we ask that you hear these solemn petitions. Just as we, in the beginning, dedicated this land to your most holy name, today, here, Lord, in this 250th year of American independence, we hereby rededicate the United States of America as one nation under God.
0: Other speakers at the prayer service included a number of religious leaders and the conservative radio host, Eric Metaxas.
2: It's hard to believe that it would take two centuries for the Lord to raise up a great man to bring that ballroom finally to stand where it needs to stand. It's extraordinary. We only had to wait 200 years.
0: The Freedom From Religion Foundation blasted the government-sponsored prayer rally as an unprecedented and shocking mix of church and state, adding, quote, our Constitution is godless by design. The government has no authority to organize religious revivals, much less use them to promote a Christian nationalist agenda, unquote. We're joined now by two guests. Sarah Posner is author of Unholy, How White Christian Nationalists Power the Trump Presidency and the Devastating Legacy They Left Behind. She's host of the podcast Reign of Error. And we're joined by Bishop William Barber, president and senior lecturer of Repairers of the Breach, founding director of the Yale Center for Public Theology and Public Policy. He took part in a counter event on Sunday called Redirect 250. Sarah Posner, let's begin with you. Talk about the significance of this gathering.
3: Well, this is another example, another prominent example of the administration's Christian nationalist agenda. His Christian nationalist followers contend falsely that America was founded as a Christian nation, that God intended America to be founded as a Christian nation, and that the Christian nation has fallen away from that divinely intended founding, and that it's their job, both spiritually and politically, to restore the Christian nation. What does that mean? To them, the political, social, legal progress of the 20th and 21st century are the things that they think have caused America to decline and fall into sin. So this is really a battle for the soul of America. Are we going to be a pluralistic, secular nation governed by secular laws that protect equal rights for all? Or are we going to be a Christian nationalist country where the religion of Mike Johnson and Paula White is imposed on the rest of us?
0: I heard one of the people on the mall yesterday saying, people understand the separation of church and state the wrong way. Yes, we don't want the government intervening in the church, he said, but we do want the church intervening in the state. Wondering if you can talk about the significance of taxpayer money being used to fund this Christian revival.
3: Well, for a long time in our country, this would have been considered a significant breach of church-state separation to have the taxpayer fund a specifically religiously oriented event that is intended for one particular audience and also intended to project the government's favoring of one particular religious orientation. Over the past several decades, the Supreme Court, which has also, I should point out, been shaped by Donald Trump, has eroded that church-state separation. And even apart from what might be legal or not legal under the current Supreme Court jurisprudence, Trump has run roughshod on almost every norm and value that we have, including spending taxpayer dollars for his own projects, including his own project of Christian nationalism in this case.
0: And yesterday, during this 9-hour prayer event on the National Mall, and is it significant that the Trump administration, they all were beamed in, whether it was President Trump reading from a Bible a few weeks ago, or Vance, or Rubio, or Hegseth?
3: Well, I think that obviously Trump couldn't even be bothered to produce a new video for this event. They just replayed the same video that they had produced for a previous Christian nationalist event called America Reads the Bible. And he could barely read the Bible in the video, I should point out. I think viewers should go take a look at it and see how haplessly he read the Bible verse and discussed it. But the fact that he went golfing instead, couldn't be bothered to show up at the event, nor could some of the top administration officials, shows that they don't care enough to be immersed in with the crowd, but they care enough to have the crowd provide the support for them. And I think, you know, if you're going to host an event like that, showing up in person is a truly significant thing for a politician, but to project that it doesn't matter enough to you, yet you expect this worship from the crowd is very telling.
0: I wanted to bring Bishop Barber into this conversation. Can you talk about what you participated in yesterday, Redirect 250, as a direct counselor to the Religious Nationalist Festival? The differences between a government-imposed prayer event or supported, taxpayer-supported, and a grassroots movement?
4: Well, thank you. First of all, Amy, let me say a little bit about this whole event, because yesterday, of course, many people were in Montgomery, Alabama, retracing the steps of Dr. King. We deeply supported it. I was actually at Yale graduating students in public policy and public theology that takes on this very kind of heresy that we saw in Washington, D.C. But prophets and preachers are supposed to be the conscience of the nation. We have plenty of scriptures that Donald Trump and them would never read that say that what we're supposed to do is challenge the nation to care for the least of these, the poor, the hungry, the sick, those who are pushed aside, the least of these, and the immigrants. Nothing was Christian about what we saw yesterday. And we have to challenge even repeating that it's Christian nationalism. It's not Christian nationalism. This is idolatry. This is heresy. This is a form of religious nationalism. This is Trump worship. This is trying to make someone a Messiah figure. And it's very dangerous because the scriptures say, the scripture that Trump actually read yesterday is condemning of him and what they're doing, because it says that people are supposed to turn from their wicked ways. And wickedness in the scripture is when you hurt the poor, when you hurt women, when you mistreat the least of these. So I'm deeply offended as a person of faith for something like this to be done, because what we're supposed to do is, Dr. King once said, the church is supposed to be the thermometer of a thermostat of society, not the thermometer. We're not merely measure the temperature. We're supposed to change the temperature. And everything that he has done and his group has done is counter anything that Jesus said. Notice they never mentioned Jesus yesterday. They never mentioned justice yesterday. And that is the fundamental problem with what they're doing. Any gathering that in this moment is not saying anything about poverty and anything about the denial of voting rights and anything about taking people's health care away and anything about unholy war and anything about the mistreatment of immigrant brothers and sisters and claims to be Christian or religious is actually fundamentally flawed and blasphemy. I'm using some strong terms this morning, Amy, because that's where we are. And we have to stop calling them. They want us to call it Christian nationalism, but it is not. There's not. They did not base anything they did yesterday on Jesus. Jesus is the example of Christianity. And Jesus was killed by the state because he chose to stand up to the state and stand with the least of these. So not only is it a violation of the Constitution, as a clergy, as a public theologian, this is a violation of the basic principles of Christianity, Judeo-Christian traditions in itself. It is fundamentally wrong. And for them to say it took 200 years to raise up somebody as though he's some Messiah figure that's now been sent by God is ultimate blasphemy. It is ultimate idolatry. And we must challenge it, and the church must challenge it and stand flat for it. That's why today in D.C., we're preaching in front of the White House. We're having Morrow Monday. We're going from Saturday to Morrow Monday in front of the White House in D.C., standing up. Preachers are going to be preaching in front of the White House, following one of the great Jewish prophets, Jeremiah, who said, go down to the palace and tell the king, stop hurting people. Stop mistreating people. Stop murdering people. And so from Saturday, people by faith coming together saying we will not bow down to the sin of voter suppression. We will not bow down to the injustice of taking people's God-given right to today in front of the White House. We're going to be a direct challenge to what happened on yesterday. We're broadcasting on 25 different sites, and ministers leading clergy will be preaching the gospel and preaching a true faith and not allowing what we saw yesterday to even be claimed Christian. We can't even call it Christian. There's nothing Christian about what they did yesterday. That is human worship and idolatry and blasphemy and heresy at the worst form.
0: Sarah Posner, as the 9-hour prayer event, taxpayer funded, happened on the National Mall, rededicating the United States to God, they said. President Trump once again threatened to destroy Iran, saying on Truth Social, for Iran, the clock is ticking and they better get moving fast or there won't be anything left of them. Time is of the essence, he wrote on social media. I'm wondering if you can talk about the piece that you wrote about what you said, evangelicals are working overtime to spin the Iran war, Sarah.
3: Well, white evangelicals are the most supportive religious group of Trump in general, and in particular of his war in Iran. Evangelicals for decades have been marinating in Christian Zionist theology and ideology, which holds that, in their view, America has a biblical duty to defend Israel, and in particular, defend Israel from aggression, both nuclear and otherwise, from Iran. So for decades, they have exaggerated Iran's access or ability to obtain a nuclear weapon and have been cheerleading Republican administrations since George W. Bush to attack Iran and wipe out its nuclear capability. And so for them, the war in Iran is not an illegal war. It is not an immoral war. It's an imperative to them. And they have supported Trump from the beginning. They have pushed Trump to do this even in his first term. So they look at the war in a completely different way than most of the rest of the nation does. They don't see it as an illegal foray that lacks congressional authorization and lacks the legal justification for a war. To them, Donald Trump is the savior of America and, in fact, probably the savior of Israel in their view. And they don't see the war as a strategic failure either, because they can't admit any strategic failure by their savior, Donald Trump. So for them, the war, looking at the war in the way that, say, Reverend Barber does, is just not part of their thinking.
0: Bishop Barber, if you can talk about President Trump taking on the Pope, Pope Leo, retweeting a picture of himself as Jesus Christ, though he said he thought it made it just look like He's a doctor. And also the 22-foot gold-covered statue of Trump raising his fist, known as Don Colossus, dedicated at the Trump National Doral Miami last week. One of the pastors, Mark Burns, defended it on social media, saying, let me say this plainly, this is not a golden calf.
4: Well, it's not. It's a golden image. It comes straight out of the book of Daniel, when Nebuchadnezzar raised an image of himself and wanted people to bow. And the prophets, Shadrach, Meshach, Abednego, and Daniel said, no, we will not bow down to you. Remember, Saddam Hussein did something similar. I mean, this man is committed to being a strong man, and his followers are not Christian. They're not even evangelical. I have to say, I'm an evangelical. But evangelicalism in the Bible, according to Jesus, starts with good news to the poor, healing to the brokenhearted, recovery of sight to the blind, relief to the captive, and welcoming all those who've been unwelcome. There is so much sinfulness in this. When he put up that picture to worship, first of all, if he was a doctor, that's a bad doctor. I wouldn't go to the doctor. But trying to put himself as Jesus with bombers flying over the head, not a halo, but bombers. The Pope not only challenged him, but the Pope not only challenged him, but the church challenged him. All of the archbishops, since Vatican II has said anyone promoting war that is talking about the annihilation of people, it is unholy. It is outside of even any concept of just war. War itself is unholy, particularly in a nuclear age. It is dangerous. It is immoral. What we see happening right now is time and time again in scripture, we see places where worshiping of a person leads to the destruction of a society. And what he did, every church person, person of faith, should name that as a form of idolatry. I wrote about it. We talked about it at our national conference on what are the moral issues of this particular political moment. And it is extraordinarily dangerous, but we see it. We saw it in the Bible, we saw it with Pharaoh, we saw it with Nebuchadnezzar, we've seen it with Hitler, we've seen it with Saddam, we've seen it with so many people that attempt to mesh themselves, place themselves in some kind of a religious holiness. And what is most shameful about all of this is that those who would dare call themselves evangelicals are not even acting like biblical evangelicals. They're acting the opposite of it, which is why I refuse to call them evangelical, because they want us to call it that name. We are in a moment where this president is playing with dangerous things. This is why the Pope said this. He said, I'm just preaching the gospel. The Pope said, I'm just telling him the gospel, and I'm going to continue to preach the gospel. And if that's what he's upset about, he'll have to remain upset, because the Pope said, I'm not backing up. And thank God that the Pope said that.
0: Bishop Bello, we just have 20 seconds, and I was wondering if you can just talk about the settling of your federal discrimination lawsuit against AMC Theaters, stemming from you going with your mother to the movie The Color Purple in 2023 in Greenville, North Carolina.
4: Well, yesterday we went back to the same theater, had the chair, had my mother, had 80-some people with disabilities. I can't talk a lot about the sum, but I can say we're saying to disabled people, you don't have to hide, you don't have to run. I've been in pain for 40 years, every minute of my life, and I refuse, like other disabled people, to be pushed to the side, to be turned away. Yesterday we went back to that same theater, went in with the chair, went in with the people, and looked at Michael Jackson on the big screen. And we're saying, everybody, come on out, regardless of what your different ability is. Don't be in the corners. Don't be in the shadows. Let people see you and know who you are. The laws protect you, and God loves you.
0: Bishop William Barber, President and Senior Lecturer of Repairers of the Breach, and Sarah Posner, author of Unholy, How White Christian Nationalists Powered the Trump Presidency and the Devastating Legacy They Left Behind. Coming up, Democratic Congressmember Jamie Raskin has just introduced legislation to target corruption and President Trump's efforts to profit from the presidency. Back in 20 seconds.

0: Do You Believe in Rapture by Thurston Moore, performing years ago at Smith College. This is Democracy Now!, democracynow.org. I'm Amy Goodman. The Justice Department's considering settling President Trump's $10 billion lawsuit against the IRS. In January, the president and his sons filed suit seeking restitution from the federal government, alleging reputational and financial harm and public embarrassment as a result of the leaking of their tax returns by a government contractor in 2019. Now, a possible settlement is on the table where the president would drop his lawsuit in exchange for an agreement by the IRS to drop audits of the Trump family and their businesses, as well as the creation of a $1.7 billion fund to compensate people Trump claims were wrongly targeted by the Biden administration. The fund would reportedly be called the President Donald J. Trump Truth and Justice Commission, would be led by a Trump-appointed commission, Trump allies who could potentially file claims and be compensated, include the participants in the January 6th attack on the Capitol. The top Democrat on the House Judiciary Committee, Congressmember Jamie Raskin of Maryland, who is also a constitutional law scholar, calls the proposal an illegal political slush fund. Last week, Congressmembers Raskin and Senator Adam Schiff introduced the Protecting Our Democracy Act to curb the president's profiteering and corruption. For more, we go to Jamie Raskin, congressmember from Maryland. Can you respond to, first, what is being proposed here, this $1.7 billion fund? Who would profit? And then talk about your bill.
1: Sure. Well, the $1.7 billion political slush fund in the Department of Justice may take the cake in terms of being the most thoroughly corrupt movement of the Trump administration after the billions of dollars that they've been getting through the crypto schemes and the foreign governments. But so let's go back to the beginning. The $10 billion lawsuit against the IRS is completely bogus. It's empty. It's vacuous. There's nothing to it. There was a private contractor who leaked reports of Donald Trump's tax returns that Trump had promised to make public, like every other president had done. He said, I'm going to release my tax returns. Then he said he wouldn't. The IRS didn't do anything, but this private contractor released some of the details, and he's in prison. He went to jail for it. There's no private right of action under the statute, and it's happened to lots of people. So the idea that it's $10 billion that he's going to order the Secretary of the Treasury to order the IRS chief to give to him is ridiculous. There's just nothing there. So there's nothing to trade, but then they traded that mythical $10 billion they claim to be owed for dropping real criminal investigations into all of the corruption or some of the corruption that the Trump family is engaged in, and then also for the creation of this $1.7 billion slush fund. Well, there are 1,600 people that he's pardoned, and they want a $1.7 billion slush fund, which comes to $1 million a head in terms of the Proud Boys, the Oath Keepers, the insurrectionists, with $100 million left over of taxpayer money to spread around in different ways. Congress never voted to appropriate that money. We control the power to spend. We never created that, and we never would. There's no way you could ever get that out of Congress. So they're using the judgment fund of the United States, which is for valid court verdicts against the United States or valid court settlements, to simply confer money on their private political militia, their street fighting militia, which went to battle for them on January 6, 2021. And what do you know, right before this election, they want to shower these people with $1 million a head. I mean, it's just it's an outrage. It's a scandal. It's also unconstitutional because the 14th Amendment says in Section 4 that no money shall go to pay for insurrection or rebellion. Now, that, of course, was in the wake of the Civil War, but it's written in general terms. Basically, they're paying his insurrectionary army.
0: And you were there, Congressman Jamie Raskin, on January 6th, right, along with your daughter and your now son-in-law, taking shelter from the insurrectionists.
1: Oh, yeah. I mean, I remember it well. And this is all part of the whitewash and the attempt to sanitize what had happened. I mean, there were Republicans like Ted Cruz who were calling it terrorism. They lived through it. They saw exactly what happened. And they were basically saying, hey, guys, we went a little bit too far with this. This is dangerous. People died. Officers lost their lives. And now, you know, they're all with Donald Trump and saying it was a day of hugs and kisses and love. It sounds like Woodstock on Capitol Hill to hear them describe it.
0: So describe the bills that you have introduced.
1: Well, understand that opposing and dismantling the corruption of the Trump administration is going to be the work of a lifetime for a lot of people in politics. So this is a beginning. And we start with the emoluments clauses, which have been completely, you know, thrown into the gutter here. But what we're trying to do is codify the emoluments clauses to saying the president must report any money he's getting from foreign governments, like take the $400 million jet from Qatar. That's got to be reported within 72 hours, and then Congress must get together and vote whether or not to allow him to accept it or to turn it over to the U.S. government or to return it, because the Constitution says that nobody in federal government, much less the president, can receive a present, an emolument, which means a payment, an office or title of any kind, whatever, the Constitution says, from a king, a prince, or a foreign state without the consent of Congress. And he has never come once to Congress for the hundreds of millions and billions of dollars that he's been pocketing from foreign states. Our America First president, who is the biggest globalist who's ever served in the White House.
0: New financial disclosure forms released by the U.S. Office of Government Ethics show President Trump made between $220 million and $750 million in trades in the first months of this year, including purchases and sales of securities in companies like Microsoft, Meta, NVIDIA, Apple, and Goldman Sachs. Trump bought, according to NotHuss, between $500,000 and $1 million worth of NVIDIA stock a week before the Commerce Department officially approved the sale of some NVIDIA chips to China, the Trump Organization claiming the investments are managed exclusively by third-party financial institutions, and neither Trump, his family, nor the Trump Organization plays any role in the investment decisions. Can you talk about this and stock trading by Trump himself?
1: Yeah, look, what we know now is that corruption is the whole purpose of the Trump administration. It's not like some eccentric peripheral thing. It's a vast money-making operation. And the cover story is what you were talking about before with Bishop Barber. I mean, you know, they've tried to conscript all of these religious figures to come in to give cover to the fact that they are looting the federal government. The $1.7 billion slush fund that they want to install at the Department of Justice, $1.776 billion, showing you exactly how arbitrary and random it is. They're just naming it after 1776. It's not related to anything that's actually owed to anybody. But that political slush fund is just one of many political slush funds. They're turning the entire budget of the United States that was authorized and appropriated by Congress into a collection of slush funds. So the Board of Peace, for example, take that one. We still don't know whether it's public or private, profit or not for profit, registered in the United States, registered in another country. We don't know, but they gave $1.5 billion from the State Department, money that was set aside for disaster relief, to this Board of Peace. And they got $1 billion from Qatar, $1 billion from the United Arab Emirates, $1 billion from Saudi Arabia. It's the same thing with the Venezuelan oil. After that hit on Venezuela, then they created a political slush fund operated, I believe it's out of Qatar as well. Donald Trump is controlling that. So the whole idea is to seize as much of the federal budget as possible to put directly under his control. The whole thing is corruption, and nobody should be surprised that he's engaged in thousands of day trades. We've got to ban individual stock trades by members of Congress, by the president, by the vice president, the whole thing, because they have turned the government of the United States into a money-making operation.

0: Financial Times report that said that he, while in the on the state visit in China, Eric Trump is linked to a company and the U.S. president's family exploring a deal with a Chinese chip maker that American lawmakers have warned is connected to the ruling party in China. Las Vegas-based fintech Alt 5 Sigma, which has financial links to the Trump family's World Liberty financial crypto business, last month signed a memorandum of understanding with a Chinese firm to build data centers in the U.S. Any knowledge about this?
1: I don't know anything about this one, other than to say that the response of President Trump and the Trump family and all of their enterprises to reports of their staggering, phenomenal corruption is to attack the media and sue the media. And they lose all of these cases. It's a form of distraction and a form of harassment, but they've brought suits against, you know, New York Times, Atlantic Magazine, ABC, CBS, you name it. And when they've got some kind of political control over them through the Federal Communications Commission, they're able to shake them down for millions of dollars. But for the media that can actually stand up to them, they win all these cases, and Trump and his family lose all these cases. But it makes it seem as if, you know, it's just some kind of contested dispute between two sides, when it's perfectly clear that they have corrupted the entire government. They've turned the presidency into an instrument of private profit making every day. It's like watching The Sopranos. You turn on just to see, well, what is the scam going to be today?
0: Maryland Congressmember Jamie Raskin, we have to leave it there. Top Democrat on the House Judiciary Committee has introduced a package of anti-corruption bills aimed at putting new checks on the White House. That does it for our show. I'll be speaking at the IFC in New York City as it plays the new film about Democracy Now!, Steal the Story, Please, on Tuesday and Wednesday. Tuesday with V, formerly known as Eve Ensler. She'll be moderating the Q&A after the 6 o'clock film, along with the director, Tia Lesson. And on Wednesday, Nermeen Sheikh, Democracy Now! Co-host, will be moderating the post-film discussion at the IFC at West 4th and 6th Avenue. I'll be there again with the film's director, Steal This Story, Please. Go to democracynow.org for details. I'm Amy Goodman. Thanks for joining us.

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1: Good morning. Police are investigating a shooting at a San Diego mosque as a hate crime. They say two teens killed people and then themselves. San Diego Mayor Todd Gloria joins us this hour of Morning Edition from NPR News. Our voters who supported both President Biden and Trump leaning now. I'm Leila Faldin.
2: And I'm E. Martinez. NPR is following swing voters over the next 3 years, starting with two men who backed Trump in 2024 for very different reasons. Also, Trump will see today whether he can unseat another Republican in Congress. Thomas Massie worked to release the Epstein files. And a judge finds Elon Musk waited too long to file his lawsuit against OpenAI. It's Tuesday, May 19th. Former NBA All-Star Kevin Garnett, KG, is halfway to 100 today. News is next.
3: Live from NPR News in Washington, I'm Korva Coleman. President Trump said yesterday he'd called off a U.S. military attack on Iran. He said that was at the request of Mideast allies who believe a peace plan is close. But last hour, Trump said he wasn't so sure.
4: I hope we don't have to do the war, but we may have to give them another big hit.
3: Meanwhile, the commander of U.S. Central Command is also testifying before Congress this morning.

0: Tensions between the U.S. and Cuba are ratcheting up amid reports the U.S. may indict former Cuban President Raul Castro. Next time, here and now.
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2: Good morning, me Martinez. San Antonio Spurs superstar Victor Wembanyama is nicknamed the Alien because he's 7'4 with out-of-this-world talent. The name also fits because of how much he loves sci-fi books. So the San Antonio Public Library has a Read Like Wemby display, which includes books he's been seen carrying around. Wemby just had 41 points and 24 rebounds to lead the Spurs to a playoff win over the defending champion Thunder, so it looks like he has plenty of time to read lots of scouting reports. It's Morning Edition.
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4: It's Morning Edition from NPR News. I'm Leila Fadel.
2: And I'm Amy Martinez. Beef costs a lot right now. A pound of ground beef costs an average of $6.90 in April. A sirloin steak runs more than $14 per pound. Those are both up almost 20% from the year before. Some people are trying to cut down their beef bill by buying in bulk directly from the ranch. Here's Michael Marks with Harvest Public Media.
5: I'm in Casey Ginnert's tidy garage in Canyon Lake in Central Texas, and she's giving me a tour of her freezer.
6: So at the top, we have mostly, we've got beef flank, we've got any roast I have.
5: It's packed, mostly with beef. She's got roasts, ribs, steaks, and a whole trove of her favorite cut.
6: This third row, this is literally nothing but beef tenderloin. Is that not the most beautiful thing you've ever seen?
5: This will last Ginnert and her partner more than a year, and these are folks who eat beef about five nights a week. They ordered the meat in bulk from a ranch about 75 miles east called Bastrop Cattle Company. Buying meat direct from a rancher is not a new concept, but the practice boomed thanks to COVID. Back then, grocery stores couldn't keep their coolers stocked, and people wanted to know they'd have a stable meat supply. Now, rising grocery prices have made bulk beef a better deal. Here's Max Krimke, one of the owners of Bastrop Cattle Company.
7: I remember the exact moment whenever somebody said to me, "Oh, we did the numbers, and actually we think it'll save us money." And I was like, "Oh, okay, that's wild."
5: Krimke says that buying a whole cow from a rancher like him used to be a more complex process.
7: You'd buy the cow from the rancher live weight, then go to the butcher, and then it would turn into a hanging weight, which is with all the inedible parts removed.
5: Now, customers don't have to think about all that. They pick how much beef they want, decide how they want it cut, with Krimke's help, and then pay one fee. It's over $2,000 for a half cow and nearly $4,000 for a whole. That's a lot. But with retail beef prices still near record highs, it might end up cheaper than the grocery store. Aaron Beyer is a meat extension specialist for Kansas State University.
8: I think that you probably were paying a premium to be purchasing the more local products in bulk. My hypothesis is that that gap has shrunk a little bit.
5: She says there are caveats. You have to have enough money to pay for the beef up front and a freezer to store it all. Beyer says some people who bought a whole cow during the pandemic got more than they bargained for.
8: That was a big issue from the beginning of, I bought a half of beef or a quarter of beef, and then they would get it, right? And they have one small chest freezer. There's no way that's going to fit.
5: Back in Canyon Lake, Casey Ginnert likes how buying a few hundred pounds of beef at a time shields her from fluctuations in price.
6: Once you buy it at that price, if it goes up because something's going on, political science-wise, whatever, my pricing has stayed the same, at least for a good year, year and a half.
5: Ginnert thinks ordering the bulk beef has made a difference for her budget.
6: The upfront cost is a little painful, but it is worth it in the long run. And just think that you're not going to see beef probably for a good year to year and a half on your grocery bill.
5: After purchasing 3 orders from Bastrop Cattle Company, she says this is how she'll buy beef from now on. For NPR News, I'm Michael Marks.

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illusions in a twisted mind to save from self-destruction.

liked about the West. So I got together my arguments to prove that it's the best. I called the mayor, the chief of police, and even what they said on the phone. The facts to back me up, and here's what they said on the phone. We got buffalo, deer, T-bone steaks, fruits, fish, and fowl. Wine and grapes, figs and dates, a Chamber of Commerce smile. Liquid sunshine, legal moonshine, Reno, Frisco, Tahoe. Man, you name it, and if we ain't got it,

0: You can take a gal to a picture show, but the place to build morale is to take her for a moonlight stroll behind the old corral. Things down there are rootin' and tootin', there's fightin' and feudin' and stuff. A prowlin' stranger can cause a shootin', for enough of a thing's enough.
1: That's what I like about the West. That's what I like about the West.
0: Steal a gal, they're on the loose. Steal a horse, you'll get the news.

I met a gal at a rodeo, and we took a ride that night. We saw a stack of new mown hay, man, you can see my plight. She said, let's sit, so we schmurred and purred, and finally, to top it off, I got myself a mate for life, man, I just couldn't help myself.

Welcome to KSDP Senior Spotlight Special, where we will be showcasing seniors from around the district. This Senior Spotlight Special will be featuring King Cove's Tatiana Bendixson. Tatiana Bendixson was born in the fall of 2008 at the Anchorage Hospital. She is described by her family as being a smart, silly, motivated, thoughtful, and most of all, a caring child. Teachers describe her as a good-natured student who always takes her responsibilities seriously. Her favorite memory of high school was when she went to the Fall OSOG of 2025 at APU. The best advice she has for a successful high school career is to never let yourself get lazy, always study lots, and just stay locked in. Tati would like to thank her parents, Gunnar and Riza, and her teacher, Mrs. Smith, for always supporting her throughout her high school years. Tati's plans for after graduation are to go to UAA for dental hygiene and to serve her community. Tati, on behalf of KSDP, we are so proud of you, and we wish you all the best. Congratulations.

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0: Community Window here on KSTP. Starting with job openings. The QT Tribe of Sandpoint is hiring a grant writer, an executive director, and an administrative assistant. The City of Sandpoint is hiring a part-time pull-tab sales assistant. EATS is hiring a behavioral health trainee and a community health representative. Both of those positions can be in Sandpoint or King Cove. They are also hiring a clinical information clerk for King Cove, a community health aide for False Pass and Nelson Lagoon, and a clinical information clerk slash janitor for Cold Bay. And today is May 12th, 2026. Happy birthday to Jacqueline Dela Cruz. And that's all for the Community Window. If you have anything you'd like for us to put on the air or web, you can contact us through email at cw@apradio.org. You can call us at 907-383-5737, or you can still fax us at 907-383-5271. 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I'm Amy Mack. 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
1: Exploring science in the sea. The Japanese spider crab is harmless to people, but it might not look that way if you happen across it at the bottom of the Pacific Ocean. It can span 12 feet, the largest known crab on the planet. The crab's hard body is typically about a foot long, and the crab weighs 35 or 40 pounds. It has 10 legs. 8 of them are for walking along rocky ocean bottoms. The other 2 hold powerful claws. The claw legs are longer than the walking legs on males, but shorter on females. Japanese spider crabs spawn in fairly warm, shallow waters, primarily off the Pacific coast of Japan. Juveniles are pretty small. As they reach adulthood, though, they grow to giant proportions, and they move to deeper waters, generally a few hundred feet to 1,000 feet or deeper. The crabs can't swim. Instead, they scuttle along the bottom looking for food. They nab small fish and crack open clams. They also scavenge for dead animals and scrape algae off the rocks. Because of their size and hard shells, the crabs face few threats, mainly from fishers, because they're considered a delicacy in parts of Japan. And they're well disguised. Their mottled, spiny appearance blends into the background. Just to be safe, though, juveniles sometimes disguise themselves. They pluck bits of kelp, sponges, or other organisms. They chew on them for a little while, then stick them on their shells. That helps keep these imposing but harmless creatures safe at the bottom of the Pacific Ocean. Science in the Sea is available as a weekly podcast at scienceinthesea.org. I'm Holly Brawley.

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1: Traveling nearly 2,000 miles on snow machines to visit remote rural communities rather than flying in may seem like an extremely risky idea. But two university researchers say it was the best way to truly connect with rural residents to better understand the challenges facing them. What did they learn during their weeks of travel, and how will that information be used to help communities prepare for a rapidly changing climate? 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
2: From Alaska Public Media, it's Talk of Alaska. I'm Lori Townsend. Researchers have been traveling to remote Arctic communities for decades. But in the past, scientists would often show up with preset plans for the work they wanted to conduct, often without prior discussion with local leaders about those plans. It was extractive work, harvesting traditional knowledge along with soil and water samples, and then the scientists would disappear without describing how they would use the information they gathered or follow up with the community after their work was concluded. But through the decades, scientists have increasingly realized that local knowledge is indigenous science, and listening to and respecting what people know should guide how research is conducted. Our guests today have taken this approach a step further by spending time on trails between communities, meeting people where they live and work, where they hunt and harvest from the land, learning what their lived experiences are in these remote places to better inform the research work they conduct. Benjamin Jones is a research professor for the University of Alaska Fairbanks Institute of Northern Engineering. Philip Wilson is a research professional at the same facility, and Dr. Chris Mayo is the director of the Alaska Coastal Cooperative at the Geophysical Institute at UAF, and Dr. Mayo joined them in Hooper Bay. So I forgot to say Dr. Benjamin Jones at the beginning here, so forgive me for that, but welcome all of you. Thanks for being here.
3: Thank you.
4: Yeah, thank you.
3: No worries there. Ben is totally fine.
2: All right. And you can join us

0: Gaskins. If you have questions or comments, or if you were in the villages, one of the villages, the communities that Benjamin and Philip visited, are you interested in learning how they'll use the information they gather to help communities in the future? You can call us statewide at 1-800-478-8255. That's 1-800-478-8255. If you're in Anchorage, the local number is 907-550-8422. 550-8422. You can also email us, talk@alaskapublic.org. Okay, so COASTX stands for Collaborative Observations of the Arctic Shore Zone, a Traverse for Knowledge Exchange 2026. You focused on connecting with coastal communities in western, northwestern Alaska to learn how they're dealing with coastal erosion, storm surge, flooding, permafrost thaw. How did this project get started, and did you consult with community leaders in advance of going out to these places?
1: Yeah, good, great first question.
0: Oh,
1: thank
0: you.
1: Yeah, I'll take it, then I'll pass it off probably to Chris and Philip here. So this COASTX Traverse was something that Philip and I had schemed up starting about a year and a half ago. It had been on my mind for probably well over a decade, actually, doing a traverse that connected the YK Delta region to the Norton Sound region, to the Seward Peninsula, to Northwest Arctic, and then to the North Slope. And the stars more or less aligned for us. We had a couple of projects, some funding from the National Science Foundation through Chris's Navigating the New Arctic project. We had some funding from the U.S. Army Corps of Engineers Cold Regions Research and Engineering Lab. Their interest is in logistics over the shore and travel obstacles, mobility, navigability questions. Mm-hmm. And we also had the time to do a trip like this. You know, it takes a little bit of time to travel from Bethel to Utqiagvik on snow machine. So I think things just kind of align for us pretty well. And, you know, I'll kick it over to Chris here just to give a little bit of an idea of what the Navigating the New Arctic Action Project is about that really funded a lot of this work.
0: Yeah, please, Chris, tell us about that. And then your initial thoughts when you were first approached about, hey, how about if we take a snow machine trip?
2: Yeah, so I was very excited when I first heard of this, of course, definitely. But taking a step back to the Alaska Coastal Cooperative, you introduced this idea of kind of trying to flip the script on this extractive type research. And so the Alaska Coastal Cooperative was formed in 2022 to really elevate the priorities of local communities. And we founded this around three pillars, and those are to strengthen communication with rural communities so that their research priorities really come to the top. It is to advance actionable science, so that's science that the community prioritized that's going to lead to tangible products that leads to decision making. And then the third pillar is all about building technical capacity and workforce development. So that's youth engagement, training, those sorts of things. And so all of our activities really embody this three-pillar mission: communication, actionable science, and technical capacity. And so this type of activity, like COASTX, completely like aligns with that and allows us to do these exciting kind of trips that builds collaborative energy in the communities to do this work. And you know, Ben's trip just was an amazing adventure, but it also included a lot of that communication. And really what we're finding is that is the big gap, is just that general communication with people in communities at a nice level, not an extractive, not a, like, I am the boss telling you how to do research, but it's, let's work together to try to identify shared goals and move forward.
0: So how much advance work did you do then? Did you spend a lot of time on the phone, just reaching out to folks, or?
3: Yeah, we spent about 6 months prior to the trip, started, like, getting permits and contacting people, and we contacted a lot more people than we needed permits from, but we wanted to, you know, have people know that we were coming through and ask for permission to drive across tribal lanes and stuff like that.
0: Is that what you mean by permits?
3: Either permits officially or just casual permission.
0: Permission, okay, yeah. To cross tribal lanes,
1: yeah.
0: Okay.
1: Yeah. Yeah, and that actually follows up on your second question there, was if we had connections before we went to the communities. And we definitely had connections through our NSF action project, but then through the whole process of Philip and I reaching out to, 45 different entities asking for permission or whether we might need a permit, we made a lot more connections that way.
0: So talk about your route and how much time you spent in communities. I know Chris joined you at one point, but tell us where you started and how you figured out the route.
1: Yeah, how to figure out where to go, huh? So some of it was based on past experience. I had done trips out of Bethel, out to Chilak and Hooper Bay in the past. The last couple of years, I've been working on a project with Dr. Ken Tape at UAF, and we're studying beavers as they're moving out into the tundra between Nome and Kotzebue. So I've been traveling that stretch for the last 5 years, and I've been traveling on the North Slope doing this type of work for about 25 years. So I had a lot of prior experience, and I also know a lot of the same types of folks that do these types of trips. And so I set up a number of meetings before we took off to do a lot of the route finding and planning. And then there was one stretch I was like quite unsure about, and that was up in between Kivalina, Point Hope, and Point Lay. So I took a trip to Point Lay in February as part of the Action Project and met with elders and tundra travelers, and they helped me plan a route through that stretch of tundra.
0: And did you have an idea of how many days you would spend in each community, or did you just sort of leave that open?
3: We had a couple days planned in Hooper Bay and no, not necessarily for outreach, but just to relax, and then Kotzebue as well. But a lot of it we kind of kept flexible, and we expected about 20 days total for the trip, and it ended up being like 19, and like 15 or so of those were actual travel days, and the rest of them were kind of rest days or kind of bad weather days. And you're asking about the route. We had like a general route that we were expecting to take, but what was key and crucial really was talking to the people that may have traveled that route the day before or that morning, and they could tell you, oh, watch out for this, oh, you're too heavy to cross the ice here, so take a longer loop around. And that was like essential, and I think kind of keys into the overall thing, which is navigating the New Arctic or navigating the trails.
0: Changes are coming and happening.
1: Yeah, one main thing is the trail is not the same every day, you know, so like a trail that's safe one day might not be safe the next day just because snow conditions change, ice conditions change. So we did spend our time in the communities talking with tundra travelers, with folks at the gas pump, just talking about our planned route, and then oftentimes they would point us in a slightly different direction, which was amazing.
0: Very helpful.
3: And the other thing that was really nice too is that we didn't have to look for those people when we showed up in the villages. Those people would just see us and come over and start talking to us immediately. So it was very, we could do it within 10 minutes of showing up. We'd talk to almost the exact person you wanted to talk to.
0: Was that because of social media, advanced planning, or communications, or everything is so different now than in decades past, before there was the internet and people could say, hey, these people are coming to your community?
1: Yeah, eventually that happened. I think at first we didn't have much of a Facebook following, but I do believe by the time we got to Nome, maybe Brevik Mission, then we would hear from folks, oh, we saw on Facebook that you just came from here and that you're going here and you're coming to our town next. And that was pretty dang cool, actually. It was just like, you can just tell how well connected that whole huge region really is.
0: Mm-hmm. Yeah, and of course by necessity, because people rely on each other in those remote communities. If you're just joining us, this is Talk of Alaska, and today we're talking about the Coast X 2026 traverse across northern and western parts of the Arctic coastline and region of Alaska. Dr. Benjamin Jones is a research professor at UAF's Institute of Northern Engineering and is in the studio with us today. Philip Wilson is a research professional at UAF's Institute of Northern Engineering. And Dr. Chris Mayo is the director of the Alaska Coastal Cooperative within the Geophysical Institute at UAF. He's also the principal investigator on a National Science Foundation grant that helps support this work. You can join your conversation, stay right at 1-800-478-8255. That's 1-800-478-8255. If you're in Anchorage, the local number is 907-550-8422. 550-8422. You can also email us, talk@alaskapublic.org. You call this work community-centric research. Describe what that approach means, and did you kind of have a list of things you wanted to document, or did you go in and listen and learn and, you know, figure out what you should document based on local suggestions?
2: Yeah, so part of the Action Project, and so the Action Project is funded through NSF, and it falls under this Alaska Coastal Cooperative, which I'll call the ACC. But really, it's built on these long-term relationships with communities. And so some of these communities we've been working with for over a decade. And so built on this kind of long-term process, we have a lot of friends in these areas, and we really are close to some of these communities. And so when they hear of something exciting like this going on, they rally around it and get behind it. And we're able to just kind of call folks and text folks and say, you know, these guys are coming in, you know, they're going to be there about 8 or so. And so we're able to really communicate outwards as kind of friends do, you know, across the different villages.
0: Mm-hmm. How, you know, when you talk about people being excited that folks are coming in, against the backdrop of what we know wasn't a good communication and sort of respectful entrance by past researchers many, many decades ago that would just sort of parachute in, take off, nobody really knew what they were doing or why. Or it's wonderful that people are receptive now, given that history. And talk about how they... people in communities that you visited see that connection between the work that you're doing and what the future needs may be for them.
1: Mm. Yeah, kind of start here, if that's okay, guys.
2: Yeah.
1: I think it was our mode of travel really helped in that regard. You know, traveling by snow machine or by ski-doo or snowball, like a lot of folks in these communities do, you know, just seeing us roll into town like that opened up some doors for us. It provided continuity to our trip, too. We weren't just flying in, flying out, going back to the hubs, flying to the next community. We were traveling from community to community and having very similar conversations in each of the communities about, you know, coastal erosion issues, storm surge flooding, like these large fall storms recently that have impacted the YK Delta. Unfortunately, made those conversations pretty easy. And then also talking about permafrost thaw and impacts to infrastructure, subsistence, access to areas. So I think in general, just the way we traveled really opened up a lot of that conversation and a lot of that dialogue.
0: Yeah, that makes sense that you're traveling across the country and really making that connection between those regions. So what did you hear from people? What were, I know that there's a lot of common concerns, but they affect different areas of those regions differently.
3: The two biggest things that we heard was like needing evacuation routes in case of big mm-hmm. storms. A lot of these villages, like Kotlik, don't have a place to escape. Basically, they're more or less right on the shoreline next to the Yukon River, and if the whole place floods, they don't really have anywhere to go. And then the other thing is just changing wildlife and animal patterns. And so both being able to access a place where you can do the subsistence activities, but then when you get there, it's different, or the things that you expect to be there are not there. And that's really, really hard to pin down, but looking at how the land is changing first is kind of the first step of that.
2: One thing we yes, heard a lot is, can I go with you?
3: Yeah, yeah, of course.
2: And there's a lot of people that just wanted to hop on that snow machine and go.
1: Yeah, that was actually pretty cool. So some of the highlights were the first couple of days of the Coast-X Traverse, where we traveled from Bethel out to near Chivac. Philip and I set up our tent, camped out that night. Probably our coldest night of the trip, actually.
3: Definitely windiest.
1: Windiest, coldest night of the trip. And then in the morning, we woke up and we met Casey Ferguson, who is originally from Chivac but lives here in Anchorage now. And then his colleague, I think his name is Sam. Is that right, Chris?
2: Hmm.
1: We met him on top of a volcano outside of Chivac. And Matthew Belage, another one of our colleagues from UAF, was there. And from on top of this volcano, you can look down onto the flats, and they were showing us, you know, where they hunt, where they fish, but then also where the Murbach and the Halong storm surge mm-hmm. tidelines came. And then we traveled from the top of that volcano into Chivac with Sam and with Casey. We got some gas at the gas pump, and then we were immediately surrounded by a dozen people just wanting to know what we were up to. And arriving into Chivac with folks from Chivac was really kind of an amazing thing, you know. It opened up those connections instantly. And then we went over into Hooper Bay, where Chris was in Hooper Bay cooking up a storm, basically. He made a huge seafood stew. We'd smoked a brisket. We had all sorts of snacks. And then we hosted the tribal council in Hooper Bay, as well as the corporation board members, and then anybody in the community that wanted to come and talk with us about what it was we were doing, but we're more interested in learning about their observations, how they were being affected by flooding, erosion, and permafrost thaw.
0: How are you, excuse me, how are you gathering the actual information? Were you doing recorded interviews or just taking notes or?
1: We're taking mental notes and building relationships was the point of this trip. So with the idea that we'll be able to come back in the future with a bigger team, with more diverse expertise, you know, different disciplines represented, that we can then have a more meaningful conversation about how we can help at UAF.
0: So this is sort of like advance work then.
2: Mm-hmm. To some degree, but in Hooper Bay, you kind of ask, you know, how do we build these kind of relationships and with the research? And, you know, Hooper Bay is a good example. We were able to go out there before and after how long and just, you know, measure all of the changes from that big typhoon. And when we went to Hooper Bay, we were able to actually, as part of this dinner that we threw, we were able to actually hand off a data report of that information, of really precise measurements of how much erosion and flooding occurred at that site. And so that's part of the relationship building, is that we're giving back things that they want. You know, this is exactly what they needed for different types of proposals and things like that. And so we delivered that, but we also delivered this incredible opportunity to meet Ben and Philip and support this trip and really allowed us to learn from them, like, how do we get out of Hooper Bay? What's the next route? What's, you know, what's the trail look like? So it's kind of these multi-scales of collaboration and trust building.
1: Mm-hmm. Yeah, I think the potluck or the potlatch that we put on was a nice kickoff to our trip. It started this whole, like, food web of sharing that just followed us along as we went all the way to Utqiagvik. So I'd smoked a whole pack of brisket in Fairbanks, brought it with me. Chris had prepared this, like, amazing seafood stew. And then at the end of the event that night, Wayne and Ang went home and grabbed a bunch of moose and gave us just tons of moose to take with us along the trail and trade as we were going. And then we also got some bowhead muktuk from, I think it came all the way from Gamble.
2: Yeah, actually. Yeah, that was Charla Gamble.
1: Yeah, and so as we were traveling, you know, we had these frozen moose, we had the frozen bowhead muktuk, and then we got to Kotlik was our next community visit, and we traded off some of that for some beluga muktuk and also some more moose.
2: Mm-hmm.
1: It was fun, so that just kind of continued on down the trail all the way up to, I guess, the Point Lay in the end.
0: Oh, that's fantastic.
1: Yeah, mm-hmm.
0: Was it difficult to convince the leadership at the Institute of Northern Engineering that spending more time and traveling between communities on land rather than by air was a better approach? Was it hard to get approval from supervisors?
1: I would say no. And okay. I, you know, big shout out to Derek Miller there in the Institute of Northern Engineering Business Office. He graciously bought us the two brand new snow machines for us to be able to do this trip. There's a legacy in our department of field science like this. I don't know if you know Kenji Yoshikawa's name. He was a research professor there for a number of years, and he kind of pioneered some of this work all along the coastlines, western, northwestern, and northern parts of Alaska, working with school kids. So he would travel from community to community by snow machine, stop and do a lot of outreach with the schools, and then install permafrost monitoring instrumentation.
3: So. I think what made it easier, too, is this is how we already kind of do most of our work, mostly on the North Slope, and usually not traveling a long, continuous distance like this, but we go out for a week or 2 week long snow machine trips, camp out or stay in cabins and work, so they're used to it.
1: Yeah, it's a pretty efficient way to do things, honestly. It's like much cheaper than flying in and out everywhere, shipping your freight and cargo. We basically took everything we needed for the trip. We had some cargo resupplies in Nome and Kotzebue, and then we ended up stopping at a lot of the AC stores along the way.
3: Mm. Yeah, actually, that was one thing I wanted to mention, is that, like, you have this idea that you're going to be in the wilderness or this remote area, and then within the first day or two, I realize that we're just going to these grocery stores and I'm getting deli food. Like, it's just a road trip.
0: That's great.
1: Definitely had road trip vibes at some certain points there.
0: I think that this is sort of, if I'm remembering an earlier conversation from interviews with you, that this is sort of an old idea that you brought back, that we went through many, many decades ago. Researchers would spend time out on the land and in communities, and then we went through this period of sort of parachuting in and out. So do you see this sort of hearkening back to past research expeditions?
3: Well, I think in the past it was the only way to do things. You know, you got on a big boat or something like that and sailed somewhere, and so it was going to take a month across the ocean, and then you're going to do your research, and a lot of times your instrument ended up breaking and not working. And so I think it's just kind of a continuation of that, and kind of rejecting the it costs a lot of money, and it's kind of like too easy just to hop in and hop out. So it's kind of switching that around a little bit, I think, is really, really important, and much more enjoyable, and you get much more of a connection to what's going on, and you can think about stuff while you're traveling as well.
0: Yeah,
1: a lot of time to think as you're traveling, like on average 15 to 20 miles an hour for 2,000 miles.
0: Mm-hmm. That's a lot of traveling.
2: Yeah.
0: And you joined in Hooper Bay, right, Chris?
2: Mm-hmm. Yeah.
0: What was the thought there? Why did you join there?
2: Well, so Hooper Bay is one of the communities in the Action Project, and I really wanted to kind of give Ben a really great like start and send off, and we have such great wonderful collaborators there, Jan Olson, Jaden Carl, William Nanang. They were all just super supportive of this idea, and so we really wanted to make a blast out of this first this first village that they were going into. And so we have a lot of connections at the school there and kind of across the community, and so we were able to really, it was just a celebration really of this this adventure that they were going off on. And so it was really nice to be a part of that and be able to provide that based on these community relationships that we've developed for so many years.
3: We talked to probably like, I don't know, a couple hundred elementary school kids. And one of the things I remember particularly was a map that we had of the high water mark around Hooper Bay, and all these kids pointing out where they were during those storms. And most of them, it sounds scary to us, right? But most of them were outside playing.
0: Wow.
3: Their parents were probably scared, and they didn't realize maybe they were on an island that is quickly eroding, but yeah.
0: What else did you hear from young people, especially about their concerns for what's coming in the future and how they plan to, are they thinking about leaving or do they want to stay? What did you hear?
1: Yeah, so the youth were, I think they were more interested in the adventure side of things. You know, they were more interested in about seeing our snow machines, sitting on the seat, looking at all the dials, you know, looking at our sleds, wondering what was in our sleds. And so hopefully we're inspiring them to basically do what they already do. You know, they get out, they travel on snow machine, they travel on snowgo. But then there's an opportunity for them to enhance their education and then bring what they can do on snow machines and how they can readily fix snow machines, which is a really important trait and skill to have on trips like this. Come to UAF, get an education, and come to INE and help us out with some of the research that we're doing out on the tundra.
0: Yeah, hopefully you'll inspire the next generation of scientists out there.
2: Yeah, you know, a big goal of the Action Project is really to provide opportunities for youth leadership, and we've just had so many amazing youth contribute. And when I say youth, I'm talking from teens all the way up to early 20s. And I think, you know, they are the future. You know, it sounds cheesy, but they are the future. And so inspiring them with this type of adventure, that this is real stuff that you can do for a career. I mean, just talking about our jobs, I mean, we have the most amazing jobs in the world, as far as I'm concerned. We can go to these places that you never could afford to go if you weren't able to do this research out there. And so inspiring them with that, and then just really like being there as a person, as a connection to the university, to say, look, you know, I'm just a regular guy. You can come and learn from me, and we can learn from you at the university, and you can come back to your community and be the scientist, you know, that I am today.
0: That's so important for young people to see themselves reflected in future positions of change and knowledge building.
1: Mm-hmm. Yeah, I'd say one of the most meaningful interactions we had with the youth was when we would stay in the schools in the communities. So one example is when we traveled from Kivalina up around the Lisburn Hills up and over to Point Lay, and it was probably our longest travel day. I think we put on 205 miles that day, but we knew we had a warm bed to sleep in when we got to the school. So we got in pretty late, we crashed out for a few hours, we woke up, and then we basically presented to each of the kind of middle school through high school grade classes. We had lunch with them in the cafeteria, and it really opened up a lot of conversations. You know, they do observe what's going on around their community in terms of the subsidence happening under their homes. Permafrost is thawing, and it's making some of their homes a little bit vulnerable to live in. And then they also, more importantly, observe what's going on outside of town. So their access routes to get to their subsistence hunting grounds and fishing areas. They were talking to us about like more erosion of the riverbank. They were talking about more gullies forming on the tundra, so they would have to travel around these gullies further to get to the places that used to take, you know, an hour. Sometimes it would take double or triple that.
0: Yeah, lots of change coming really fast. Mm-hmm. What about the elders? What did elders particularly focus on as far as what they are observing, what their concerns are for the future, and how much of this seems unknown? You know, there's so much knowledge that's been handed down for thousands of years about where to go hunt and what time and when things are, you know, the best time to harvest things. But everything is changing so quickly now. How are people thinking about that?
2: Yeah, I mean, the elders is really the source of knowledge and leadership in the communities. And that's something that took me as a researcher quite a few years to learn just how significant that was. You know, we always hear about indigenous knowledge and scientists, and it's kind of arm-wavy stuff. But when you're there in person and you actually have a conversation with someone out on the beach or something and hear the stories of, you know, 50, 80 years of stories of their memories of how things have changed, and not just, oh, this beach has eroded, but very specific details about how the waves are coming onto the beach and how these historical storms have impacted it. And, you know, they are much more knowledgeable about the geomorphology and the changes of the coastline than we ever can. And we really try to, you know, learn from them when we get there and then try to use our scientific tools to validate that stuff and to really just make the measurements, make the maps that show what they're talking about. And so it's always an amazing thing to have that opportunity. And I think that's something that we're learning from. And you talk about some of the oral knowledge coming from some of the communities, and the elders talk about how their elders spoke mm-hmm. about climate change, about land and the changes happening. And, you know, even in Hooper Bay, one of the stories I heard was that, oh yeah, when my grandfather would tell me that when the water got this high, it would be time to leave the village and move. And wow. He said, you know, the water didn't get that high during Murbach, but it came pretty close. So these people, you know, these elders of elders, you know, 70, 100 years ago, were already aware of some of the changes that were going to be happening. They had seen the signs, and I hear this village to village. They knew this was coming. They expected this. It's in their oral history that there were going to be some major changes occurring in the community, and that was going to impact their people. And so they've known this for hundreds of years, potentially, you know.
0: Just amazing that people are so in tune with the land and water and the weather, and just to be able to notice such subtle changes that happen over a long period of time and be able to also kind of foresee what that would mean. Amazing knowledge. Thank you for that. And we are going to take a quick break. When we come back, we'll continue our discussion about the Coast X 2026 Traverse across the northern and western parts of Alaska as Talk of Alaska continues statewide.
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Hamlet's endurance has reached the breaking point. His father has been murdered. His mother, whom he loves dearly, has married her dead husband's brother. Moreover, his sweetheart, Ophelia, has been acting very strangely. He senses that she does not love him anymore. Now, he's all alone. The world that he knew is shattered. His black mood of despair is deepened by his inability to act, to do something to change the situation. Now he ponders whether to continue living or to take his own life. To be or not to be, that is the question. Whether 'tis nobler in the mind.

to suffer the slings and arrows of outrageous fortune, or to take arms against a sea of troubles and by opposing end them. To die, to sleep, no more. And by a sleep to say we end the heartache and the thousand natural shocks that flesh is heir to, 'tis a consummation devoutly to be wished. To die. To sleep. To sleep. Perchance to dream. Aye. There's the rub. For in that sleep of death, what dreams may come when we have shuffled off this mortal coil must give us pause. There's the respect that makes calamity of so long life. For who would bear the whips and scorns of time, the oppressor's wrong, the proud man's contumely, the pangs of despised love, the law's delay, the insolence of office, and the spurns that patient merit of the unworthy takes, when he himself might his quietus make with a bare bodkin? Who would fardels bear to grunt and sweat under a weary life, but that the dread of something after death, the undiscovered country from whose bourne no traveler returns, puzzles the will and makes us rather bear those ills we have than fly to others we know not of? Thus conscience doth make cowards of us all, and thus the native hue of resolution is sicklied o'er with the pale cast of thought, and enterprises of great pitch and moment with this regard their currents turn awry and lose the name of act.

This program was brought to you by Jim and Shirley Brown's Apartments, located in Sandpoint above Trident Seafoods and the Boat Harbor, featuring two-bedroom apartments on a month-to-month basis. 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

0: Welcome to KSDP's Senior Spotlight Special, where we will be featuring seniors from around the district. This Senior Spotlight Special will be featuring King Cove's Journey Newman. Journey Newman was born on May 10th in 2008 in Anchorage, Alaska. She is described by her mom as being a smart, hardworking young lady. Mrs. Smith describes her as a dedicated student. Her favorite memory of high school was the spring OSOG trip to Barrow in 2024. The best advice she has for a successful high school career is to be yourself and have fun. Journey would like to thank her mom, her family, and her friends for always being there for her and always pushing her to do more. Journey plans to go tendering on the Pacific Quest this summer and plans to attend Fort Lewis College in the fall, majoring in early childhood education. Journey Bree, I love you. I'm so proud of you. And on behalf of KSDP, congratulations.
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Anchorage is 575 nautical miles to the northeast. The Sandpoint City Council meets the second Tuesday of every month at 7 p.m. in the City Hall Council Chambers. 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

Exploring Science in the Sea. The wolves on a small island in Alaska have a diet problem. They've wolfed down dangerously high levels of mercury, a result of eating sea otters. Pleasant Island is a mile off the coast of Glacier Bay National Park in Alaska's Panhandle. Wolves have decimated the island's population of deer, which used to be their main prey. So the wolves started eating sea otters. In fact, otters now make up about two-thirds of their diet. Biologists have been studying the wolves for years. When a pack member died in 2020, they found that its tissues held extremely high levels of mercury, a nasty toxin. So they compared mercury levels of the island's wolves to the wolves along the adjacent coastline and in the middle of Alaska. The mainland wolves eat mainly moose and deer. The island wolves have much higher levels of mercury. Some of the levels were the highest ever seen in any wolves anywhere in the world. Mercury builds up in marine organisms. Larger organisms eat lots of smaller ones, allowing the mercury concentration to grow as it moves up the food web. Sea otters are near the top of the web, so they build up a lot of mercury. And when the wolves eat the otters, they get high doses of mercury as well. The population of sea otters on the coast of Alaska and British Columbia has been increasing, and wolves along the coast appear to be incorporating more otters into their diets. So wolf populations could face greater mercury contamination problems in the years ahead. Science in the Sea is a production of the University of Texas Marine Science Institute at Port Aransas. I'm Holly Brawley.

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